0: lies over 250 square kilometers and prompted the province to issue the state of emergency, which was rescinded yesterday. Celine Dion blew kisses and made a love heart shape with her hands as she swept into Paris today for her first series of concerts since revealing her diagnosis with stiff person syndrome. The Grammy Award-winning Canadian star settled into a Paris hotel to prepare for her residency of 16 shows in September and October at the 40,000-seat Plentitude Arena in the French capital's western suburbs. The Paris concerts, to be followed by 10 more next May, mark a major milestone for 58-year-old after years away from touring due to the rare neurological disorder she disclosed in 2022. First show opens September 12th. In sports, week 13 of the CFL season kicks off tonight as the Montreal Alouettes visit the Winnipeg Blue Bombers. Montreal on a 7-game winning streak and leads the league with a 9-1 record. Blue Bombers are 5-5, but 4 of their losses have come at home. BC Lions are in action in Ottawa on Sunday. Lions on a bit of a hot streak in Ottawa. They're going the opposite way.
1: Summit weather.
0: South Okanagan, Similkameen weather, widespread smoke and a high of 26 degrees this afternoon. Tonight, cloudy with a 30% chance of showers and a low of 14. Tomorrow, we're looking at cloudy with showers in the morning and a high of 19 degrees.
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1: Welcome back, my friend, to the Ridge Pub and Restaurant in Osuyas. 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
5: 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By the way, a quick update on things in the Okanagan. Things have certainly taken a turn for the better in Summerland. After our interview with Christine Coletta last week from Haywire Winery, they have reopened, as have others in the region, including Lightning Rock and Dirty Laundry. 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Okay, now on the show today, we'll all go glamping with Daniel Bibby, owner of Nighthawk Vineyards in Okanagan Falls. Jack Kemp, winemaker of Foxtrot, joins us to talk about the new ownership, new energy, and the new focus on sparkling wine on the Naramata Bench. Then we'll be in France. Stephen LaRue, he's the CEO of Charles Heidsieck, one of the oldest wineries in the world. He tells us the story of how Charles Heidsieck took it upon himself to open the North American market to Champagne many, many decades ago. But up next, we're heading north of Lisbon to the region of Lisboa, Portugal, to speak with Diogo Lopes, chief winemaker for Adega May. Diogo talks to us about Portuguese grape varieties, what's going on in the country, how they mix modern with the old school. And also, we talk a lot about drinking wine and having fun and getting back to normalcy in the wine business. That's it for us. I'm Anthony Gismondi, and we are set to go.
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5: Hello, everyone. We're back and really excited to be heading to Portugal, specifically to the coastal Lisboa region, north of Lisbon. Joining us is Diogo Lopes. He's the chief winemaker at Adega May. First time we've had a chance to talk with him on the show. Diogo, welcome to the show.
8: Hi, it's a pleasure to be here. Thanks for the opportunity.
5: Yeah, thank you. I know you're super busy at this time of the year, but I think it's a perfect time for us to talk about Portuguese wine. Let's start with the winery Adega May. How about a short history and how you got involved there?
8: So this project is, you know, it's relatively new. We started in 2010. So this is actually, it's a family from Torres Vedras who are also the largest cod fishing company in Portugal.
5: Wow.
8: You know, we, the Portuguese, are crazy about the cod fish, as you know.
5: Yeah.
8: And we eat it every single day. So, and they have this business, but they always wanted to have something very connected to their homeland because the cod fish, although we eat a lot of them, we don't have it in our shores. So we need to go, you know, to the North Atlantic and to fish it, right?
9: Yeah.
8: So they wanted to have something that they could grow in their homeland and make a business out of it. And that's why they decided to start this winery in 2010. And we got in contact, and I was involved with them since the beginning, to the design of the equipment, to the natural flow of the process. And it's been a growing and learning process since 2010 to today, and we've been experimenting, trying to understand better our environment and our terroir, and making the wines that we believe that they really represent our Atlantic inspirational area.
9: Yeah.
8: That we grow.
9: My guest is Diogo Lopez. He's the chief winemaker at Adega Me. Diogo, you're about 8 kilometers from the ocean. So what are some of the biggest benefits for you and maybe some of the challenges of growing grapes so close to the cold Atlantic?
8: Yes, it's been a great challenge. You know, the first harvest, actually, we only have the red varieties in our vineyard. And, you know, and I was... during summer, I was trying to, you know, seize the quality and taste the grapes, and I was finding that they was struggling in terms of ripening, right?
9: Yeah.
8: So that's one of the major struggles that we have. It's to grow the red, especially the native varieties. It's very tough to grow them so close to the ocean. So after the first harvest, first decision, change the whole vineyard. So we take all the prior vineyard that we had,
9: yep,
8: and we planted new vineyards, and we started from scratch, and we plant, and that's why, because the white wines, they thrive on those proximity to the Atlantic Ocean. They maintain that beautiful natural acidity, and that's something that we want in our wines. It's to have them without any additives in terms of acidity. It's,
9: yeah,
8: they need very crisp and very fresh. And so that was our first learning. It's okay. We need to grow the whites near the ocean, and then we found a new terroir to grow the reds more, a little bit more inland, where they have more heat, more sunlight to grow them.
9: Yeah.
8: So that's the major challenge.
9: I also want to ask, I mean, the world doesn't need another Chardonnay or Cabernet, but you're a modern producer. How have you balanced? What have you done with native varieties and international varieties? How have you sort of balanced them to get the mix that you need?
8: Well, you know, Portugal was also in that time, we were having a little bit of a revolution, if we can say,
9: yeah,
8: about that, because although we had a lot of our native varieties, there were a lot of producers planting a lot of Cabernet and Chardonnays and stuff, right? So we finally, when we got to the business, we decided that we should focus mainly on our Portuguese native varieties, and that's
9: right,
8: the identity that we're going to have for our wines. But at the same time, we would like to have, and nowadays we have it like 20% of our total vineyards, we still keep some of that international varieties, because that's a little bit of a tradition that this region has.
9: Sure.
8: And we want to keep it, and sometimes we use it to communicate to our consumers, especially the ones from, you know, from Canada, from all over the world, that they are not very familiar to our native varieties.
9: Yeah.
8: So instead of having one 100% Viuzinho by its own, why not have a Viuzinho and blend it with a little bit of a Sauvignon Blanc or a Chardonnay?
9: Yeah.
8: And that sometimes helps people getting into the Portuguese wine, and after that, they feel more comfortable of going to 100% Viuzinho already.
9: Well,
8: that's what you do.
9: Yeah. Well, tasting the Dory White, which I highly recommend to people in BC, it's under $20 in the market here. It's quite an amazing wine. What can you tell us about the Dory? I guess what's referring to the little rowboat that fishermen use, but what about the wine? What can you tell us about this wine?
8: Well, this is probably our most important wine that we do in our winery. I think nowadays people recognize the Degamay, especially for the whites. And in the white range, the Dory, it's our flagship wine, right? So it's a wine that really stands out in terms of the environment and the terroir where we grow it. So that proximity to the ocean really adds a lot of that crispiness, that almost a saltiness that you can feel in this wine. Mm. And this is a classic blend of Degamay. So it's a four-grape blend. It's three native Portuguese native varieties. It's the Viuzinho, the Alvarinho, and the Arinto.
9: Yep.
8: And we also add a tiny bit of Sauvignon Blanc to it. And the idea is to have a very Atlantic inspirational white wine, very fresh, vibrant, that you can have it by its own on a summer day, when you can have it when you pair it with seafood and stuff like that. It's a very approachable, easy drinking style of white wine, but with a lot of authenticity, with a lot of character, and that's something that we really want for this.
9: It's a delicious, it's a delicious wine. It's in a great package. And in fact, just looking at the bottle and tasting the wine, it projects itself as a very modern wine, but authentically Portuguese. And I think, you know, nowadays, younger consumers, they're a lot quicker to get on the internet, investigate stuff, and you'll find the authenticity here and the quality of the wine, and the price is ridiculous. We love the price. Please don't change it for a bit. But let's talk also, I don't want to run out of time. So my guest is Diogo Lopes, and we're talking about the wines of Degamay in Portugal. You have another wine in the marketplace at $15.99. This is a Pinta Negra Red, also from Lisboa. So as you mentioned, probably a little further inland, just a bit warmer where this is grown?
8: Yes. So we have like a small mountain range that really separates the two environments. The Atlantic one, where we grow the whites, and then after that mountain range, it's where we grow our reds. So this is a classical blend of two very important native varieties. It's the Castelão and the Aragonês. Aragonês, it's also what the Spanish call for the Tempranillo.
9: Yeah.
8: So it's a very popular Iberian red variety. And the idea on that red is just to have a very fruity-oriented style of a red wine with a very juiciness. So the idea is, when it's fermenting, not to over-extract, to keep that juiciness and to be a very easy drinking red wine for your everyday consumption.
9: Sort of what everybody's looking for in the market today, red fruit in their red wine instead of sort of dead black fruit. So it's another very interesting wine. You're really hitting it on the nail, I would say. What are you successful with this style in Portugal as well as internationally?
8: Yes, it's been actually our project. We are very focused on international markets. We do in Degamay, I would say 70% of our total production, we sell it overseas.
9: Yeah.
8: But in Portugal, we are gaining much more traction and market share, and this is one of the wines that it's really helping us increasing our awareness in terms of Degamay in Portugal.
9: Yeah. And is it easy for you now to work in the vineyards with your vineyard people? They understand the final process, what you're trying to get into the bottle. Is it become easier now, or is it tougher to get people to grow the grapes the way you need to?
8: it's never easy. It's never easy. it's a process, right?
9: Yeah.
8: But I think people are nowadays they are understanding the recognition that we are having internationally, and the awards that the wines are having also. And I think everybody is on the same page, and everybody is a little bit proud of their work, and I'm happy to work with them, and the message has been flowing, and that's been very important to everybody.
9: Yeah. Well, listen, I want to ask you one last question. You talked about having so much a lot of your work in the international market as well as Portugal. When someone opens a bottle of Adega May, say in Vancouver or Toronto, what do you hope they learn about Portuguese wine with that first glass? What is it that you're hoping that they'll take away from that?
8: Well, I sincerely hope that they find that originality that the Portuguese wines have in terms of the native varieties that definitely will bring new flavors, new aromas, new sensations. I think it's a big market, it's a big world, and people don't need to drink all the same stuff, right?
9: Yeah, exactly.
8: I think it's important to taste something that brings uniqueness, that brings a lot of good moment, because I think that when you open a Portuguese wine, you're traveling a little bit to Europe and to that little country in Europe, and you will find that Portuguese aromas and that Portuguese identity in your glass. And I think it's a very small price to a very good travel and a very good experience, right, that you're going to have.
9: You nailed it, man. Diogo, my guest has been Diogo Lopes. He's the chief winemaker at Adega May. I assume you're in the middle of harvest at the moment, so we really appreciate the time that you gave us today. I know how busy you are. I hope maybe someday we'll see you here in Canada and in Vancouver, because you're the kind of guy we like to talk to when we talk about wine.
8: That'll be my pleasure. Thanks for this opportunity, and hope that we will have the opportunity to do that in person.
9: Me too.
8: I'm looking forward to that.
9: Thanks so much. That was Diogo Lopes. He's the chief winemaker at Adega May. Don't miss any of our shows, with our podcasts available wherever you go for your favorite podcasts.
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0: we're back, and our destination is a rather famous champagne house founded in Rennes, France, in 1851 by Charles Camille Eidsieck, who became known as Champagne Charlie. It's renowned for its high proportion of aged reserve wines and its famous underground Roman chalk cellars. We're pleased to be joined by Stephen LaRue. He's the CEO at Charles Eidsieck. Stephen, welcome to the show. Great to have you on.
1: Very happy. Thank you, Anthony.
0: Well, it's great to have you on. So much going on in Champagne. We hear so much about climate change, this, that, and the other. But really, we want to talk about Champagne today. And maybe we'll start with Charles Eidsieck. How would you describe your house, the modern Charles Eidsieck, to people who maybe don't know that much about it?
1: Oh, gosh, that could take hours. But let's try and make it short and focused. I mean, okay. Charles Eidsieck is actually the name of our founder, who was a French gentleman. He was age 29 in 1851 when he started to start his own champagne house. He came from the Piper Eidsieck champagne house, which is also quite known. But when he was young, he said, I want to do my own stuff. And the one thing that he did is he started the champagne house and he set foot in the U.S. market. Yeah. And rather than selling in Europe, he started selling champagne in the U.S. market. So we are a very, very ancient champagne house.
0: Yeah. That has its issues, too. And it's very helpful to have a famous brand, but it's also not easy to keep a brand, at the top of the market. How do you manage that to keep the brand strong?
1: Well, I love your question, because before our brand being strong again, which it was for the first part of the 20th century, mm-hmm. We were one of the top five houses. And then we were sold to a very, very large French spirit company called Rémy Cointreau. And during that period, for 25 years, between 1985 and 2011, our sales unfortunately went down about 93%. So our brand virtually disappeared because, lack of concentration, focus, or strategic interest, you name it.
0: But yep.
1: We really went down to kind of ground zero. And then the company was bought by a new French family business called the Descourt family, EPI, which bought the business in 2011. And since we've been sort of building the brand back, and it takes a lot of time to build back
0: yeah.
1: something which has been destroyed methodically for 25 years.
0: Yeah, for sure. Even today, when we think about champagne, what do you think about the statement, like, there is no other sparkling wine like champagne? How do you express that in a way that, keeps everybody happy?
1: Gosh, I think the one easy answer is history. Champagne's been invented about 400 years ago. So it was the first and foremost sparkling wine. And for years and years and years and centuries, it was the only sparkling wine. It's just since the first part of the 20th century that other sparkling wines have been produced, actually either in Crimea or Germany.
0: Yeah.
1: It was called Zecht. And then during the 20th century, with a lot of champagne people traveling around the world and starting, to produce sparkling wine locally, well, we actually started to dig our own grave, if I can put it that way. So champagne today is only about, it's not even 10% of total sparkling wine production in the world, but it still keeps its sheer utmost quality, its differentiation, and the history. I mean,
0: yeah.
1: Celebration and quality are completely associated to champagne.
0: I wonder what you think about, if you think about the massive growth in, say, the Prosecco-style wines or Charmat wines currently, or has been for the last decade or so, and even among new wineries around the world, all of them trying to produce a sparkling wine, do you think it's good for business or just more of a challenge for you? Or is it like, okay, this is great, we got people drinking sparkling wine?
1: Yeah, well, thanks. You've done the question and the answer, Anthony. Thank you very much. Basically, it's a bit of both. We do like competition. And honestly, there's a lot of quality sparkling wines all around the world. People who are really obsessed in producing wines which express their own soil,
0: yep.
1: which we call terroir.
0: Uh-huh.
1: And that's very praiseable. That's very praiseable. Of course, we love that kind of competition. To be honest, we don't really feel a competitor with the low end of the market. Champagne
0: right.
1: is what it is. And particularly
0: yeah.
1: when you talk about Charles Eidsieck, we are sitting at the very top, at the helm of the champagne category. So we're from quite a different world.
0: Yeah. Okay. Well, let's get to one of your best sellers in this market. It's been around for quite a long time, the Charles Eidsieck Reserve Brut. There's a couple things about the wine. Maybe I'll just let you talk about it. What sets it apart from other wines of this style? or at least in this price
1: point?
0: Well,
1: to be honest, if you look at our wine from a marketing or commercial point of view, mm-hmm. one could say it is our entry level or entry to the category, because it is the most affordable wine within Charles Heidsieck. Having said that, it's probably the most difficult wine to produce, because it takes no less than 25 to 30 years to produce a bottle of non-vintage Charles, because some of the ingredients, the reserve wines from, you know, Chardonnay or Pinot Noir from very old villages, sometimes we put 2 or 3% of a wine which might be 25 years old before it's bottled.
0: Yeah.
1: And then you have 4 or 5 years of aging in the cellar. So I say to people, it takes at least 25, 30 years to make a bottle of what could be called the standard Charles Heidsieck. I think no one goes as deep as that amount of reserve wines at Charles Heidsieck. It's 50% reserve wines up to 25 years old. So this is a double signature of Charles Heidsieck.
0: Yeah, and I think, well, maybe if you could just expand a bit on reserve wine. So where is this wine? It's sitting in a tank. Do you add them together? How does it become part of the blend?

0: piece of work.
1: Yeah. Our guest is Stephen LaRue. He's the CEO of Charles Heidsieck. And that consistency, that sort of house style, I guess, is key to a lot of champagne producers. I want to move off that for a second and talk about a completely different wine, which is one of my favorite wines, both the style and your wine, which is the Charles Heidsieck Blanc de Blanc. It seems to be, to me, it seems like Blanc de Blanc's having a moment. I don't know, maybe it's just me, but I'm really enjoying seeing more and more of them in the marketplace.
0: No, you're spot on, Anthony. Blanc de Blanc is a category which has been existing for quite a long time. Actually, Charles Heidsieck was the first champagne house of international recognition to produce Blanc de Blanc back in the 19th century. And when a very famous airline called Pan Am flew for the first time across the Atlantic, they poured Blanc de Blanc Charles Heidsieck together with Aubryon and Clos des Mouches. So, you know, we're an iconic Blanc de Blanc producer. Unfortunately, that was discontinued also when the spirit company that bought us decided to discontinue that. So we've been producing Blanc de Blanc of a very high standard. It's only a small production. We're talking less than 100,000 bottles in the whole world. So it's on allocation. It goes on fine wine retail and restaurants. And it's obviously a very light style wine. You're Chardonnay, so you have texture, but you also have a lot of freshness. It's a vibrant wine. It has a lot of energy. You can drink a bottle easily.
1: Yeah. The elegance for me is what draws me to these wines. And I think your wine is a great example of that. Maybe we could talk very briefly about some of the favorite things that you might have with champagne in the region versus maybe what we should be having or looking for here in Canada.
0: You're talking like pairing?
1: Yeah, like even appetizers or for dinner or the table or whatever.
0: Yeah, well, absolutely. If you look at our Charles Heidsieck Blanc de Blanc, it has very nice, lovely, creamy texture, but with a lot of light acidity and complexity. This is fantastic with oysters. This is really fantastic with oysters, or I would say raw fish. Mm-hmm. It's a perfect blend. Perfect blend. You know, raw scallops with just a little bit of vinegar and oil. Have Charles Heidsieck Blanc de Blanc, and it's paradise. If you're looking at our non-vintage Brut Reserve, the classic one, I would say that's a wine which is really, really very, very universal and versatile.
1: Yeah.
0: You can have it with turkey, with veal, with sea bream, whatever. It's a very versatile wine.
1: Okay. The other thing that fascinates me about Heidsieck and champagne in general, people go to Champagne, they drive around, they visit property. Some of them don't know what's going on underneath the streets. You have quite a famous cellar. Can you talk about the cellar that you have, the other ones in the city, and how they play a big role at Heidsieck, obviously, because you're storing your wine for a long time. You got to store it somewhere.
0: Sure. We're very privileged to have cellars which are 2,000 years old, no less than 20th century. They were built by the Romans when they invaded the whole of France, and including Champagne, and they needed chalk to build their houses. So they built like cathedrals of chalk, which are like 35 meters deep.
1: Yeah.
0: And it's an impressive excavation system of 47 chimneys where we store our wines. And it's true chalk going back millions of years. It's low temperature and darkness, so it's absolutely perfect condition for storing wines. And of course, these cellars are very famous, and even more now that they are classified by UNESCO National Heritage.
1: Yeah. And what would you say the temperature is in those cellars?
0: It's about 10, 11 degrees Celsius, which would be, I guess, would that
1: that's
0: be
1: good
0: 50
1: for us.
0: Fahrenheit?
1: Yeah, we're in Celsius.
0: Good,
1: yeah.
0: You're in Celsius. Okay, good, guys. So 10.5. Whether it's plus 35 degrees outside or minus 30, it's the same temperature in these cellars because it's so deep.
1: Yeah, exactly. My guest is Stephen LaRue. He's the CEO of Charles Heidsieck. Stephen, when you're not drinking champagne, is there anything else in your glass?
0: Oh, gosh, yes. I'm a big wine drinker, so I drink a lot, reasonably, of course.
1: Careful.
0: But I do drink, of course, I drink kind of, non-sparkling, white, red.
1: Yeah.
0: I'm not a big rosé drinker, but I love when it comes to French wine, I'm more like a Loire drinker, white wines, and when it's red, it's more like because of my I can't afford drinking Burgundy, so I drink Beaujolais, and I also love Southern Loire wines like Gigondas and Vacheras, for example.
1: Yeah.
0: But I also love, other wines. Italian wines, I have a soft spot because our group owns...

0: owns Biondi Santi and Isola Elena, which are fantastic properties in, Brunello and Tuscany. Exactly. So I love drinking those wines.
1: Well, I'll tell you, just before we go, I thought, I just want to ask you one question about, because you've been around so long as a winery and you look at things in long term, a lot of angst about young wine drinkers, people drinking less wine, you know, what's going on? What's your view of what's happening in the wine market at the moment, and maybe what's your longer term view?
0: Yeah, we're all very much puzzled, if not disappointed, with what's happening, because we see and we read a lot about this, you know, younger generations drinking less wine.
1: Yeah.
0: But, you know, that kind of young generation about, you know, 10 years ago was involved, unfortunately, also is what we could call a bit of binge drinking. So I think, you know, we're producing wine. It takes 25 bloody years to produce a bottle of Charles Heidsieck. So you got to enjoy it. It's not a wine that you just drink to be drunk. So I think that if people drink reasonably, you know, doctors would say worldwide about two glasses a day doesn't keep, you know, keeps the doctor away.
1: Yeah,
0: that's very modest. And to be honest, I often get the question to compare, you know, Charles Heidsieck with other kind of recreational stuff. You buy a bottle of Charles Heidsieck, it's the price probably of 4 packets of cigarettes. Mm-hmm. So, you know, if you smoke a packet a day, you can drink a bottle of Charles every 4 days, right?
1: Yeah,
0: quite good.
1: You just won't be around long enough to drink the rest of the champagne your kids will be drinking, and if you smoke that many packs.
0: Exactly. But thank God they love their champagne too, so that's good.
1: Stephen, thanks so much for your time. I know you're busy. Always great to talk about one of the great wine brands in the world, and something that sells really well in Canada that people know well. And I'm sure between now and Christmas, people will be buying a few bottles of champagne to celebrate the holiday season, hopefully. Thank you, Stephen.
0: Thank you, Anthony. Thank you, and welcome, and see you all. Bye. Yeah,
1: that was Stephen LaRue. He's the CEO of Charles Heidsieck. Don't miss any of our shows. Our podcasts are available wherever you go for your favorite podcasts.
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6: 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Walk away.
1: Hello, everyone. We're back and hope you're relaxing and enjoying the last week of August. We think you'll enjoy this playback of a conversation we had earlier this year with Jack Kemp. She's the winemaker and viticulturalist at Foxtrot Vineyards on the Naramata Bench. We talked about the latest plans for this well-known property, now owned by the Boyd family, former owners of Therapy Vineyards, including the launch of a Blanc de Noir sparkling wine with more than 5 years of bottle age. Here's our conversation with Jack Kemp, winemaker and viticulturalist at Foxtrot Vineyards. Jack, we haven't seen you in a while, but you've been busy.
7: We've been really busy, and, and thank you for having me. That was a perfect song, by the way.
8: You have a big smile on your face. You've ended up at Foxtrot, which it's been around for a while. It's had a few owners, but now it's got a viticulturalist winemaker in charge, which I'm kind of happy about.
7: Yeah, super excited to be with Foxtrot and the redevelopment of Foxtrot. It's always been my passion to be making Pinot Noir and Chardonnay and some sparkling. So finally back to where I should be and what I should be doing.
8: Yeah, and on the Naramata bench. So that suits you as well?
7: Absolutely. I fell in love with this country and this area of wine on the Naramata bench over 20 years ago, so finally home.
8: What is it about the bench that you like so much with Pinot Noir and Chardonnay? What are the sort of attractions?
7: Well, we've got the lake, and especially our vineyards, their slopes towards the lake is some of the most important parts because it allows the air movement, keeps us safe during cold. It also slows us down during the heat. So it's also the soils too. We've got some pretty cool soils out there. We've got some, obviously it's sandy and there's silty loams going through, but there's some salt patches too, so you get some sort of salinity. Salty characters and salinity coming through, especially in the Chardonnay.
8: Yeah, we love that.
7: Yeah.
8: Which you brought today. I'm excited to taste that. Well, maybe just a little quick history, or Foxtrot's had a history on the bench. They've had some different owners up and down, and some love from Somme's, and then, I don't know, it's sort of lost its way a bit in my estimation. But now, so what? You've been there, you've had a look. What's on the drawing board? Where do you need to start?
7: Well, we actually need to start right back at the beginning, the original focus of the original owners, which was to make some fantastic small vat wines on some incredible soils. So returning the focus back to the vineyard, keeping our eyes on different sections of the vineyard, which are actually completely different with the Pinot Noirs coming out, and then redeveloping the brand and pushing it forwards ahead in time.
8: What about the Pinot? What about the clones? What about the trellising? What when you see it and look in there, what do you have to do or not do, or what will happen?
7: Well, it needs a little bit of love. Obviously, we've had some tough few years this direction, so it's more about redeveloping our soils and our microbes in our soils, getting the soil health back, and also pushing our root systems down. So if you come visit us this year, you'll see our vines have been pulled back pretty hard with pruning this year, and that's more just to refocus under what's going on under the soil.
8: The soil, yeah. Are you a regenerative farmer these days, or an organic farmer, or a sustainable farmer? I'm trying to keep up.
7: There's so many terms. I think you'll find that what we're actually doing is you'll see that we're very hands-on in the vineyard. We're using many principles and practices, also bringing tech into our systems as well. We're working with an up-and-coming AI-based management company called CropMind, which is keeping an eye on us from the sky as well as on the ground. So there's a lot of movement forwards in that sort of field.
8: Seems to me that AI could be useful in where it's a small property with just a few people working, like it's an extra set of eyes and things like that.
7: Absolutely. It's a warning system for us. It can tell us pretty early what our crop load's measuring at and whether we've got a disease or insects coming through.
8: Yeah.
7: With us, with a small property, we need to act much faster because we lose one row. We've lost a lot of production, right? So we're using these systems to help us.
8: Okay, we're going to start with the Chardonnay, but we should just mention the owners, the new owners, who you know well.
7: I do. Apologies from Mike and Jacqueline Boyd. They were wanting to be here today, but unfortunately couldn't. They have taken over Foxtrot. I'm super excited and happy for them. This is their baby project, what they really wanted to do from the start. So they say hello. They miss being here, and thank you for the support.
8: Okay. Well, let's talk about Chardonnay and your philosophy and what's going to happen at Foxtrot with you and Chardonnay.
7: Okay, so Chardonnay for me is really important for us to grow it properly, but more so in the cellar. This is more of a winemaking direction that we set for our Chardonnays. Obviously, we're lucky we've got some North Naramata Road grapes here, which have got that salinity that comes through and more of a loam. But for us, it's more about technique and making sure we've got our barrels correct, working very closely with the coopers in France so they understand what we're trying to achieve. But it's more about textural integration than necessarily it being oak or lees driven. So the most important thing for us is bringing in those grapes and letting them do their thing. No lees stirring, no touching them. I don't want these barrels moved in the slightest.
8: Wow.
7: So I get a little bit jumpy when I see the barrels being moved, but they've got their own little place in our cave or our bunker, an aromatic bunker there. So they're sitting under the soil there in a perfect temperature.
8: So what's your thought about how long they would sit in barrels then at Foxtrot before you bottle them?
7: We're developing this, but normally around about 2 years. Mm-hmm. We're 2 years in oak for both Pinot and Chardonnay. Mm-hmm. Obviously, it depends on the year, but it's more about the bitterness in the seeds that we're trying to mellow out there.
8: Right.
7: Obviously, our seeds don't get as ripe here as they can elsewhere in the world, so we need that time on lees and in bow.
8: Although maybe they'll ripen more and more as we move forward.
7: this year for sure, we're just over a month early. So
8: so we're tasting the 2022. So have you finished this or had much to do with it? Or
7: actually started the whole process with this wine. So these two wines that we have in front of us, or the one we're talking about, they've both come through our lines, so they've always been in-house with us.
8: Okay, great.
7: Which is great. And the finish on this wine happened last year, and we're just starting to sell it now online.
8: And will there be like single block wines or stuff, or just one Chardonnay, one Pinot? What's your thinking about that?
7: With the Chardonnay, there will be just one, because it's a winemaking focused wine.
8: Okay.
7: More so than single varietals. With Pinot Noir, it's going to be the soils that derive. Pretty much push the direction of how many of wines we're going to make. At this stage, obviously, as a winemaker, I've got multiple sections. I've got about like 11 wines from a 6-acre property, which
8: it's nuts. But
7: we'll bring that back to a little bit more focus in the next few years before they're released.
8: Okay. My guest is Jack Kemp. She's the winemaker at Foxtrot Vineyards, and you are in love with sparkling wine.
7: Absolutely.
8: And you've brought one for us. Tell us about this project and how that will unfold.
7: Okay, so Foxtrot's lucky enough to have been supplied with our sparkling line from Silhouette Cellars that we held in the past. These wines have been in development for almost 6 years now, and we have Foxtrot's finally. We've got our Blanc de Noir on the market. It took us a good 6 years to get the wine to where it is now, which has been on Terroir for just 5 years and 4 months. To date, it's a very small amount of dosage, and again, that's Pinot Noir from Foxtrot. So just to lift the color there, just to make it a little bit bronzer, but
8: it just has a hint of color. I just noticed it right away.
7: So these wines have been in development for some time, and the Boyd family has been working with me and the rest of the team on these projects for quite some time. So to have them out under the Foxtrot brand with our nice little pretty packaging there.
8: It's fantastic.
7: It's fun.
8: You look very excited about it. I'm excited for you. This is fantastic. That's 64 months on the lees.
7: Correct.
8: That's fantastic.
7: The acidity there is surprising, isn't it?
8: It's crazy.
7: Those wines are holding incredibly strong.
8: Yeah, almost like they're brand new when you taste it.
7: Yeah, and these grapes actually came from a property not too far away from Foxtrot, just two doors down, so two doors across. So it's on Gammon Road.
8: Yeah. Well, this is exciting. So you'll make just a Blanc de Blanc at Foxtrot? Is that the plan? Or?
7: Just a Blanc de Noir.
8: Or Blanc de Noir, pardon me. Yeah, that sounds good.
7: Yeah, and so there'll be a small amount of that. There will only be, 2,000 liters, so a couple of hundred cases, and that will be it.
8: So for people who are interested in Foxtrot right now today, what is the best way for them to grab some of this wine while it's around?
7: It's best to email us at info@foxtrotwines.com or go to our website, which is the same, foxtrotwines.com.
8: Yeah. Will we see any in restaurants in Vancouver? Or?
7: Absolutely. We're still slow on our launching right now. We weren't really looking to, or the family wasn't really looking to launch Foxtrot back into the market for another year.
8: Yeah.
7: Obviously, there's been a lot of interest in Foxtrot, so we've already hit Whistler.
8: Right.
7: And you'll see us back in Vancouver in the next coming months.
8: Okay. We're out of time. I need to talk to you more. We'll do it soon. There's construction to talk about. There's so many things to talk about.
7: So
8: it's great
7: things.
8: To catch up with you. We've been tasting two Foxtrot wines, the Chardonnay. Chardonnay and the sparkling wine, which is a traditional method, Blanc de Noir. Jack, great to see you. Just love that you're working here now.
7: Thank you very much. It was fun to be back.
8: That was Jack Kemp, winemaker and viticulturist at Foxtrot Vineyards on the Naramata Bench. Up next, another conversation from our busy on-the-road schedule earlier this summer when we spoke on location with Daniel Bibby, the owner of Nighthawk Vineyards, located on Green Lake in Okanagan Falls.
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0: Hello, everyone, and welcome back. I hope you're relaxing and enjoying what I would say is British Columbia's best month, August. Earlier this year, we made a long overdue visit to meet Daniel Bibby. He's the owner of Nighthawk Vineyards, where you can glamp in two luxurious tents overlooking the property or stop by for a glass of wine and some of the best pizza in the Okanagan. Here's that conversation with Daniel Bibby, the owner of Nighthawk Vineyards. This is kind of a pleasant place to wake up to every morning.
1: Absolutely.
0: Yeah. We started talking about the rosé. You've got a couple of different vineyard sites. Maybe we'll talk about that. First, we have one here, which is totally different than the other one. How would you explain the two sites?
1: Yes, up here in the Green Lake Valley, up above Okanagan Falls, we have our terroir here is glacial till soil, so really well suited for the varietals that we grow here. We grow Gewurztraminer, Pinot Noir, and Chardonnay. And then down on the Soyuz, about 3 years ago, we started leasing another property, and down there we grow Rhone varietals. So we grow Viognier, Roussanne, and Marsanne.
0: Yeah. And you have some connection to the Rhone, or how did you end up with those varieties? Because they're unusual for some wineries.
1: They are unusual. I think they're lovely varietals and very delicate. However, there's not... what we thought is that maybe these would really stand out as being unique to this part of the world. Mm-hmm. And down there, the soil is quite different than here. It's, it's very sandy soil, so really well suited for these.
0: Okay. Well, we're going to get to this wine in a minute, but I guess what I'm thinking about is that let's talk about food in the restaurant, because it seems like the varieties that you're growing are all real food friendly wines as well.
1: Yes. Yeah.
0: So how does it work here with the restaurant?
1: Well, one of our sons is our chef, Carson, and he's been with us since we opened in August of 2020, so right in the middle of the pandemic.
0: Right.
1: But, you know, it was an outdoor restaurant, and we could spread everybody out, and it became very popular with the locals and has just grown ever since. What Carson really focuses on is everything is made from scratch. It's locally sourced and probably hyper-locally sourced.
0: Yeah.
1: Or grown on property or foraged from the area. The only thing that we have on the menu that we can't grow is artichokes and olives. But
0: right.
1: we'll keep working on that.
0: So it's quite a local menu, but do you have some favorites on here that you like, or is it changing all the time?
1: It's changing all the time. I mean, lunchtime focuses a lot on wood fire pizzas, and we have an oven we brought in from Portugal.
0: Yeah.
1: And we use cherry wood from the orchards in Oliver, so everything's got a really nice cherry wood sort of smoke to it.
0: Nice.
1: And of course, I think one of the most popular pizzas is it's called Old World Meets New, and that's slow smoked brisket, where he's got that on for about 8 to 10 hours usually, and it's got a nice black plum sauce with a hint of honey. We have oyster mushrooms on this particular dish as well, and ironically, our oldest son is also a farmer, but he grows the oyster mushrooms.
0: There
1: that
0: you
1: are
0: go.
1: On there.
0: Mm-hmm. Yeah, folks, this is not some little roadside eatery. It's serious stuff, and it's fantastic the way that you've pulled all this together. And yet, you come here and it's very comfortable. It's very simple looking, very authentic, I guess is the word.
1: Yeah, absolutely.
0: Okay, let's talk about the Viognier. So this comes from down in the Soyuz.
1: Mm-hmm.
0: What's the attraction for you in Viognier?
1: Well, my wife, it's her favorite.
0: Well there you
1: her
0: go.
1: Second
0: you don't have
1: favorite.
0: To say anything else.
1: Yeah. My wife loves her Chardonnay, but Viognier is her second favorite varietal. And so we've had a lot over the years, sampled different Viogniers from different areas. And when the opportunity came to lease a vineyard with Viognier growing there, it was definitely an attraction.
0: Mm-hmm. I like the style of this Viognier. We talked about it earlier. It's a kind of a juicier style. Sometimes Viognier can be a sort of a thick, cloying affair, but when it's this way, it's really a pleasure to taste and to have with food. So it would be one of my favorites at the moment. And these are both 25s. They've been released or are in the process of being released?
1: They've just been released over this past month, so they're both new wines for us.
0: Yeah, and how do people in BC, how can we find Nighthawks? Which is the best way to find your wines around the province?
1: So because we didn't have a vintage in 2024, a lot of the wines have been really focused on being sold from on property here. However, we're getting back into restaurants and small
0: private
1: liquor stores.
0: Wine shops, a lot of people had to pull the wines back, I imagine, to keep the gates open here.
1: Yeah, unless you chose to buy grapes from somewhere else. But for us, it was all about our story is what we grow and very hands-on. So we wanted to make sure we...
0: Right.
1: Maintain.
0: Who's your typical customer now? Who can come here and...
1: You know, it's such a broad spectrum of guests that arrive here. We get guests. We have a lot of Europeans that seem to show up and are really interested in the tent houses and stay and the dining experience. We have a lot of great loyal clientele, which from Osoyoos to Kelowna. Mm-hmm. And then, of course, a lot of guests from Vancouver and Calgary and Edmonton. Also Toronto, and which is interesting, too.
0: These tents, by the way, you can check out on social media, on ours this week for sure, but even with, you know, through the winery, to have a look at them. Tell us a bit about the tents, because you found somebody to recommend these tents, and then you had to actually do some work because you lived in Canada where it was colder.
1: So, you know, we've had this glamping concept in our mind from the day we bought the property, and it took a few years, but we worked with a company called EcoStructures in Australia, and we brought in the tent structures themselves. We built the washroom pods and decks and everything on site here, but a really unique product, really unique experience, and very luxurious. We did have to have a snow roof designed because we are located in Canada, so these are the first of their kind in this area.
0: So they're a little steeper in the pitch.
1: Yeah,
0: the snow
1: slides right off.
0: It's the Whistler effect.
1: Yeah, absolutely.
0: They're really gorgeous, but as I say, you were in the hotel business. You know a little bit about how a room should look.
1: And we wanted it to be a very exclusive experience.
0: Yeah.
1: So when guests arrive, we pick them up and we shuttle them up there with our electric shuttle.
0: Yeah.
1: They are all solar powered as well, which is so very off-grid, and it really feels like you're luxury immersed in nature.
0: Yeah, mm-hmm. Yeah. They're wow, folks. When you walk in the door, the first thing you say is wow. So go online, have a look at them. And what people stay, what's the average kind of stay for people when they come here?
1: Usually 2 to 4 nights. We find that as the summer progresses, we get a lot of guests who are staying 3 or 4 nights. And you know what's great is that they're able to experience different wine regions here around us. So, you know, they might take a day trip in Okanagan Falls, and then Naramata the next day, and then down to Oliver the day after.
0: Yeah, on the Black Sage Bench, or even into Osoyoos.
1: Yeah, lots of
0: opportunities. You're kind of in the middle of all that.
1: Yeah.
0: But your wines are cited in Okanagan Falls, the ones from this vineyard, though.
1: Yes.
0: They would be from that source.
1: They are, yeah.
0: Yeah. Mm-hmm. Great looking place. Okay, I want to get back to the food for a little bit. So how does the restaurant work? When is it open? And you have lunch and dinner?
1: Yeah, so we're open 7 days a week from 11 to 5 with lunch service. And then we have dinner service Thursday to Sunday. And we take reservations from 5 to 7. It's in this beautiful log pergola that sort of overlooks the vineyard and lake. So it's a pretty romantic destination for dinner, for sure.
0: I heard you talking to somebody about waffles. I want to know about that experience because it seems to be catching on.
1: So last year we decided to launch something a little bit new, and every Sunday from 10 to 12 we do waffles and wine. And featuring a lot of our sparkling wines and made in Canada mimosas and sangria. But some of the waffles are amazing. I mean, it's aged cheddar and lemon thyme waffle with pork belly and you're making me hungry just talking about it.
0: Yeah. Well, I don't know what wines go with waffles, but I guess it'd be worth coming here to check it out.
1: The sparkling seems to work.
0: Yeah. Yeah. Okay. Also coming up on, is it Father's Day that you're going to have some music here as well? And
1: mm-hmm. So we do a couple of different events throughout the year, but Father's Day is always a big one for us. All of our colleagues here from the wineries of Okanagan Falls, Skaha Lake Winery Association, come and join us. So there's 12 wineries pouring wines. There's live blues music, two different artists playing, and some great food, barbecue food. And it's a lot of fun.
0: So music can be a part of this in other times too, or have you done?
1: We many different occasions throughout the year we have live entertainment up here.
0: Yeah.
1: It kind of rings down the valley, which is
0: nice. I was thinking maybe they play here and you go sit in the vines and listen to them. I'm just looking at the vineyard, so it's recovered quite well from 24. I mean, you've done some new plantings, but
1: We were able to retrain about half the vineyard we got back, which is great. Mm-hmm. And then we replanted the other half here in Okanagan Falls. Down in Osoyoos, we're very fortunate down there. That vineyard came back 100% and actually had the best crop it's ever had was in 2025. So,
0: That's fantastic.
1: It's funny how nature works. You know, it bounces back.
0: Yeah, yeah. There's many ways to enjoy wines from Nighthawk, but I think you need to make a visit to really connect with the property. And once you do, I think that will change your mind about many things. I must say that you and your son have quite a deft touch with your wines. You can tell when you taste the wines that the style, there's an elegance in these wines, and there's a hands-off sort of thing happening with them that really is enjoyable for, at least for people like me. I love that style. So you got to be congratulated on that.
1: Oh, thank you so much. We take a lot of pride in those wines.
0: That was Daniel Bibby. He's the owner of Nighthawk Vineyards, a magical space with overnight accommodations on Green Lake in Okanagan Falls. And that's a wrap for this week's show. Thanks for listening, everyone. And remember that if you missed any part of the show, it's available wherever you get your podcasts. Special thanks to our technical producer in Vancouver, Dwayne Bishop, our social media producer, Elena Chun, our director of operations, Stu Ferguson. 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

0: 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Highway 97, just south of Oliver, next to Underfoot Flooring.
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If you're from Oliver or Asuyas, everybody knows the first three digits of your phone number, so just get the last four. It's easier that way. The South Okanagan Soundtrack is Summit Radio.